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0: Yellow Brick Road, a tribute to Elton John, comes to the Barry Opera House on Friday, October 16th, and you could win free tickets. 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

0: Yellow Brick Road, a tribute to Elton John, comes to the Barry Opera House on Friday, October 16th, and you could win three tickets. 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

0: Because I gotta have faith. 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
1: And welcome back to Vermont Viewpoint here on WDEV in Waterbury. Thank you so much for joining me this second hour of the show here on Thursday, February 19th. I'm David Zuckerman, your host every Thursday. If you joined us for the first hour, you would have heard from Keith Brunner from the Vermont. He's a member of Vermont Workers Center, volunteer member, and we were discussing healthcare, as well as then I had on Isaac Evans Franz, Oscar Volte, and M.D. Baker talking about H355, a bill to take sort of ownership of the deployment of the Vermont Guard troops, indicating that the Guard could only be used in the case of Congress declaring war, not by actions of any president, whether it's Trump, Biden, or earlier presidents, whether you include Obama, Bush. I mean, it's been done many, many times, and they were making the constitutional argument that those Guard troops could only be used under declarations of war from Congress. So if you want to hear those, you can go back to the WDEV website, and you can listen to podcasts of my shows, different episodes, or any other host on Vermont Viewpoint throughout the week, if you'd like to. I am now joined in the studio by Sarah George. She is the Chittenden County State's Attorney, whose office is located in Burlington. She is a lawyer, has been for 15, 18 years now, and she was the Deputy State's Attorney in the Chittenden County State's Attorney's Office for 6 years. In 2017, she was appointed to be the Chittenden County State's Attorney by our then and current Governor Phil Scott, and has been elected and then reelected in 2018 and 2022. I won't ask you now if you're running in 2026, although it is 2026. Okay, are you running again?
2: I am running again.
1: Okay, so we'll just get that right done and dealt with. This is a call-in show. I hope folks will consider calling in at 244-1777 with your questions. Sarah George has been state's attorney now for about 8 years, and there's a lot of different cases that have come and gone. There's been a lot of stories that have come and gone. Sometimes you hear the whole story, sometimes you only hear part of it. And so you've got Sarah here in the studio to answer any and all questions that you might have. Why don't you tell us a little bit first about the job? Like, not everyone always knows, what does a state attorney do? I mean, typically you're the prosecutor for the county. But what's that really mean?
2: Yeah, thank you for having me, David.
1: Yeah.
2: It's nice
1: Thanks
2: to see you again.
1: In. Absolutely.
2: In Vermont, every county has an elected prosecutor. It's called the state's attorney. In other jurisdictions, it's typically called the district attorney. So I'm not sure why we're state's attorneys when we're county elected, but we do represent the state, and we're responsible for the prosecution of any criminal conduct that occurs within the county. We also do juvenile delinquencies. We do CHINS cases, which is children in need of supervision. So anytime that DCF is attempting to take custody of a kiddo or put a kiddo in their care, we handle all of those cases. We handle all of the appeals of any criminal convictions and the post-conviction relief. We also do ERPOs, extreme risk protection orders, if we're trying to get guns from someone's possession that poses a risk to themselves or others. And we do guardianship cases. So if somebody outside of the process from the hospital is trying to get a family member in custody of the hospital or a involuntary hospitalization, we cover those as well.
1: And if I'm remembering correctly, an ERPO is also related to red flag laws or things like that, right?
2: Yep,
1: so
2: exactly.
1: When people have heard of that term in the past, they might then associate it with this as well. I know in the world of the political world, in the legal world, there are so many acronyms, and folks generally can keep up well, but it's always good to, as you did, spell out the meaning, like CHINS and ERPO, so thank you for that. Usually, offices such as state's attorneys come up when there's a really high-profile case of one form or another, and there's been a number of, in Chittenden County that seem to get highlighted by the media more often than in other counties. I don't know necessarily the reason for that, although sometimes there's frustration that Burlington and Chittenden County are just a different place than the rest of Vermont. But you have recently concluded a couple of high-profile cases. Do you want to talk about some of those so people can really understand what happened and sometimes why it takes so long for resolution in some of these extremely serious cases like murder or rape, if there's some of those cases, et cetera?
2: Yeah, it's actually an issue in Vermont that I think is not the case in a lot of other jurisdictions around the country, and I'm not entirely sure why murders in particular take so long to get to a conclusion in Vermont. There are a lot of jurisdictions around the country that it will never take more than a year before going to trial. And in Vermont, it's hard to get any of them to resolve within 3 years. I think part of that is thoroughness.
1: I was wondering about evidence gathering, right? Yeah. We're always shorthanded in our law enforcement across the board. So there, is that part of it?
2: Yeah, and our, you know, our prosecutors and our public defenders that are involved in most of these cases have really big caseloads and often multiple murders on their caseloads. And so trying to find the literal time in your schedule to do depositions for 80 to 100 to 120 witnesses. If they don't show up, you have to schedule them again. And, you know, schedules with vacations and just being humans in this world.
1: Right.
2: It just takes a lot of time. And then once you get through that process, there's usually a motion to suppress or a motion to dismiss that gets filed, and so you have to litigate that and bring a bunch of witnesses in for that, and then it takes a while for the judge to make a decision on that. And then, you know, there's just the litigation process and the rights that defendants have, especially ones that are facing murder, are significant.
1: I was going to ask about that. Is it that Vermont gives accused individuals more rights than other states? And if so, is that a good thing or not?
2: Yeah, I think that it is always a good thing, especially when somebody's facing life in prison, that we give them as many rights as possible. The downfall to that is that the victims' families wait, and they are sort of in limbo during that entire time. And the community's in limbo because these cases don't have closure. So you hear about the homicides that are occurring around the state, but you never really... you don't hear as much about the closures of them. And so in our minds and our bodies, that's sort of outstanding, and that can feel really unsettling.
1: And is that person even out on the street?
2: Right.
1: You don't even know.
2: Right, which is very rare that they are, but it is something. The closure of these cases is a really important part of closure for our communities, and we don't often have that. So I do think there's certainly downfalls to the delay. And I don't know what the answer really is. We are trying now in our office to push defense counsel to set up these depositions and to do things quicker, because I think defense is going to take as long as you'll give them. There are benefits to a delay in a case. Witnesses move. Our evidence doesn't get better with time. So we are, now that we have cleared so many and have more manageable caseloads, we're trying to push on our end to make sure that that process is going quicker.
1: And when you say you've cleared caseloads, I remember for a while there was just constant news about, and I don't know if it was the case in, again, other counties, but in Chittenden County, just a pileup of cases. I think at one point I went to the state's attorney's website, and it has a list of all the folks in the state's attorney's office and the county sheriff's office. So it sort of seems like the organization, is it state's attorneys and sheriffs that it's an umbrella for?
2: Yeah.
1: It's really one of the only county, we have some regional planning commissions, but it's one of the more consequential county parts of our state governance, because we have very small county governance in Vermont.
2: Yeah.
1: And it looked like you had 10 or 12 deputy attorneys. Is that about right? I didn't count it exactly, so
2: yeah,
1: I'm looking to you.
2: I have 13.
1: 13. All right, I was off.
2: When fully staffed, which... Yep. And then me. So
1: okay.
2: 14 attorneys in our office at all times when fully staffed. In our
1: and you've had hundreds of caseloads at times.
2: Oh, for sure. I mean, really, that's not new. I mean, when I first started as a deputy state's attorney under T.J. Donovan in 2011, my caseload was over 400 cases. And I was doing the domestic violence docket. So every one of those cases was a domestic violence case. that sort of ebbs and flows over time, but it's never really, our caseloads are never really below 200, 250.
1: Per attorney.
2: Per attorney.
1: And you're keeping that all straight in your head.
2: Yeah, I mean, that's, you know, I think that the really ugly reality of our system is that you are forced to triage harm. And that's a really awful position to be in, because there's no way you can possibly give every one of those cases the same amount of time.
1: It seems like, again, back to whether it's healthcare, housing, so many things, and criminal justice, you know, an ounce of prevention is worth a pound of cure. Mm-hmm. If we can remove some of the causes of people getting to a place where they cause harm in some way or another, that would snowball in a good way in reducing victims, period, first and foremost, and then even the speed with which justice is served.
2: Yes.
1: Fascinating. We are going to have to take a quick break.
2: Okay.
1: You're listening to Vermont Viewpoint here on WDEV in Waterbury. I'm David Zuckerman, your host, joined by state's attorney or district attorney, Sarah George from Chittenden County. We would welcome your questions after the break at 244-1777, and we'll be right back. Welcome back to Vermont Viewpoint here on WDEV. I'm David Zuckerman, your host, in the studio in Waterbury, Vermont, with Sarah George, the state's attorney for Chittenden County. And we're delving into the whole court system, really, with this one county as an example, in terms of the process and how do we get justice for victims of crime and also justice for wrongfully accused people, or how do we get better results in the long term of fewer crimes in the first place. We're going to delve into all of these different types of topics during this next 40-odd minutes. You're welcome to call in at 244-1777 if you've got concerns about the criminal justice system. We have one of the many experts in the state with many, many years of experience as the state's attorney of Chittenden County, and prior to that, deputy attorney. We had just talked about the deputy attorneys each having a couple hundred items on their dockets, cases on their dockets, 13 of them in Chittenden County. So that's, you know, over 1,000 cases at any one time being juggled in the state's attorney's office. You were in the domestic violence arena when you were deputy attorney under T.J. Donovan, you just mentioned. I'm curious, with respect to, we were earlier talking about murders or accused murderers, and that they're usually more often than not held in prison during the process, which could take a year and a half. I don't imagine with every single court case you have, 1,300, 1,000 cases more in Chittenden County, that all those people can be held in detention or in prison. So when you talk about things like domestic violence, where someone has been violated or hurt or has fear, if their person's out, how does that work for justice and for alleviating their fear?
2: Yeah, it's so in Vermont, we do have an option to ask the court to hold that person without bail. But even if we're successful in that, we have to have an evidentiary hearing, which typically means the victim has to testify, which then puts them at greater risk of further harm. Mm-hmm. And if we are successful, the statute only allows for that person to be held for 60 days. And in the past, when I was first a deputy state's attorney, that wasn't a huge deal because we had the opportunity to have a trial within 60 days. But with COVID, that completely changed. We didn't have trials for 2.5 years. And so we were unable to meet that demand. And then once we reopened, the backlog of cases and available trial dates was just completely unmanageable.
1: And that was all your fault.
2: Absolutely.
1: It seemed like for a while there were news stories regularly that Sarah George is failing.
2: Right.
1: And you did just talk about COVID, but can you go a little deeper into the complexity of whether it's you or other state's attorneys, resources, time, access, space, courts, et cetera?
2: Yeah. I mean, so March 15th of 2020 is when the courts closed, and most state agencies reopened about a year later. But for the courthouses, we had to do it statewide. And there are counties with a with tiny courthouses with one courtroom, and bringing in 150 potential jurors to sit on a jury was impossible. We couldn't do it. And so we didn't reopen the courthouses until September 8th, I think, of 2022, which is about 2.5 years where we were still getting cases. We were all still working, but we had no ability to try a single case. And what I know about our system is that people resolve their cases when the option is a trial. Mm-hmm. That sort of
1: so as carrot, long as delay and the trial isn't imminent,
2: people had no out. Interest and no incentive to resolve because, again, those cases just get worse with time, and they knew that. And some people just didn't have the capacity anyway to take responsibility in those moments. So statewide, our backlog was just astronomical, and they still are. I mean, in Chittenden, because of the accountability court and a couple of other programs that we did, plus the resolution of a lot of our big cases, we are now at a place where we can do better. Mm-hmm. But a lot of counties around the state are not there, and that is it's a massive problem for due process. It's a massive problem for delays, and it does create additional harm for victims or the community, because those people's cases are not resolving, and so they're not getting services, and so they are continuing to commit crimes while their cases are pending.
1: And are there services both for victims and for the accused?
2: Yeah, we do have, we have great victim advocates in our state. Our office has 4 advocates that work absolutely tirelessly while a case is pending to help the victims connect to services, to help maybe move them if they need to help them get security cameras, to help reimburse them for medical bills or whatever they need. That is not always the case for the defendants. You know, it's a lot harder to connect defendants to services while a case is pending. So unfortunately, they often are waiting until the resolution of a case to then connect in services. And when that was taking a year or 2 years, of course, more harm is going to happen in the meantime.
1: So I had a guest on, I think it was last week or the week before, the Garveys, which was a mental health circumstance down in Putney, and state law enforcement eventually broke into the house, the apartment, ultimately killed Sean Garvey. And there's folks working on a bill to make it statutory that more mental health services folks are on location and involved with the process of mental health circumstances, because that's happening all over the state.
2: Absolutely.
1: And that one ended in the most tragic way that one can. But there is still a lot of trauma involved, both for the individual who's in that state as well as their family members who may be observing, or in this case, you know, had their son and brother killed.
2: Yeah.
1: What do you think of policies like that? And what other policies could be out there to work towards reducing, you know, some of the circumstances that lead to you and other attorneys needing to be involved with prosecution? Because it seems like if we can have fewer to begin with, not only is there less harm done, but in fact, those for whom harm has occurred, they would get faster resolution.
2: Right. I think those policies are really important. And I think that they require a significant level of buy-in from mental health services and mental health service providers.
1: What I'm hearing are exhausted and overworked right now.
2: Yeah, and historically, when I've had those conversations with them, law enforcement do not want to be the first responders to mental health calls. They're doing too much. Too much is asked of them, and they're not always very good at it, as we have unfortunately seen a lot. But when we would talk to mental health workers, they also didn't want to go to some of these scenes without law enforcement, if the person has a history of violence in particular, which is
1: understandable. Right.
2: But the recognition of them coming with law enforcement is immediately going to escalate a significant number of these scenes. It's almost like it feels very circular. And so
1: But understandable, right? You don't want to show up without some
2: protection. Exactly, yeah, because we've also seen that. We've also seen that, and tragically.
1: Right, over in Barrie.
2: Yeah, exactly.
1: Awful.
2: So I think that it's really important to be having the conversation. I think the policies are important while understanding that it's complicated, and humans are complicated. I do see regularly in Chittenden County in cases that we have dealt with that once somebody has committed harm and it is very clear that they have a significant mental health diagnosis, we're not always seeing the partnership from the Department of Mental Health that we would like to. Mm-hmm. And we often have people who are found not competent based on a major mental illness, but are not willing to engage in mental health services. And if they're not willing to engage, the Department of Mental Health will not make them engage. Hmm. And so we
1: do they have authority to make them?
2: Yes. Okay. Yeah, through orders of non-hospitalization, orders of hospitalization, they do. And they don't. And if somebody's found not competent, we cannot legally continue prosecution against them. The only option is an order of non-hospitalization or hospitalization.
1: Who executes the order? Is it the judge says this order should happen, or
2: yes.
1: is it action that the agency has to take? So the court demands it, but then the agency doesn't take the action?
2: So the Department of Mental Health entered as a party once somebody's found not competent, and then they essentially tell the court whether or not they will do an order and what order. We have had judges in the past issue one over their objection, and then it is entirely in the hands of the Department of Mental Health, and at times they will just expire the order. Mm. It's a problem, and it's something that, you know, we've had a lot of conversations with the Department of Mental Health about. We don't always agree on the statutory framework, but what we certainly see as prosecutors, and I think most around the state would agree with me, is that not enough is being done. And once we are unable to continue prosecution against that person, we are often in a position to have to dismiss those cases with our name on the dismissals, despite it not being up to us whether those cases are dismissed, which is an uncomfortable position to be in.
1: Are there some of those examples that became high profile in your circumstance that made it into the media and then sort of be like, oh my God, why didn't Sarah George, you know, make sure this person was off the streets?
2: Yeah, I mean, competency is a little insanity, certainly. I've had some high-profile cases regarding insanity. But competency is a little more kind of off the radar, if you will, because it's fluid. People can then become competent. We do have a homicide case pending where the woman has been found not competent for years. And whether she'll ever become competent is unclear. That's April Bellevo. She killed Cameron in Bolton in 2020. Cam was a lifty at Bolton that I used to see when I'd go riding there. Hmm. And, you know, Cam's family is incredibly frustrated. It's been five, almost 6 years. With really no progress on a homicide case. And there's not a lot we can do about that, which is incredibly problematic.
1: I do have a caller, but okay. Forbes, I'm going to come to you after the news break, because the news break is literally coming up in about 45 seconds to a minute here. And Forbes, I want to give you the chance to really get your question in right after the break. So we are listening to Sarah Fair George talk with me, David Zuckerman, your host of Vermont Viewpoint here at WDEV in Waterbury. And we do welcome your calls, and Forbes, we will get to that call. I'm really enjoying this conversation, Sarah, because I'm learning a lot. I hope listeners are learning a lot, because, again, normally in an online news story or a TV story, you get a minute of this information, and we all jump to conclusions and go, why didn't this happen, or why isn't the attorney doing that, or why isn't the defense doing this? So thank you for being here. We'll be back right after this news break in a few moments.

0: Welcome back to Vermont Viewpoint here on WDEV in Waterbury. I'm David Zuckerman, your host, and I'm in the studio with Sarah George, the state's attorney for Chittenden County. We're discussing the prosecutorial process, where it works, where it doesn't work, the caseload overload in particular that happened with the COVID backup, how they're catching up. And we do have a caller on Forbes. You've called before. Thank you so much for calling in again from Corinth. Forbes, you're on the air if you're there.
1: Right. Thank you.
0: Yeah.
1: I want to talk drugs.
0: Okay.
1: I had the fortune of talking to a fellow from another state who was very much involved in the process.

0: Wonderful. Thank you, Forbes. Sarah.
1: Thank you, Forbes, for the question. I will just start by saying that I obviously can't talk to whether or not that's the word on the street, but it isn't how it works in practice. Anytime that we have people without any ties to Vermont in particular who are accused of selling drugs, most of them are held on some type of cash bail, at least until they post that bail. That being said, you know, our laws allow for people to post cash bail, and we can't stop them from doing that. So if they are able to post the bail, then they might get out. We do typically then have a condition that they not be in Vermont, so we essentially force them to leave the state. And that has been actually at the request of law enforcement, that if they are not going to be in jail, we don't want them in our communities. We want them out of state. So we work really closely. We meet regularly with our law enforcement about particular people where we have an eye on. We also meet with our federal partners, because a lot of the cases that a lot of the bigger cases in particular that come to our office and offices around the state, we might charge them initially to hold the person, and then our federal partners will come in and adopt the case, and then they go into federal prison.
0: And that's because of the Interstate Commerce Clause, right?
1: Exactly.
0: Cross-border crime. Yep.
1: Yeah, so it really isn't true that people are selling drugs and then nothing's happening, or they're out by noon and they're not going to jail. That actually isn't true in reality. It certainly is for some people, especially if they do have ties to Vermont or do have ties to the community. There isn't really a legal mechanism to hold them. But that also doesn't mean that they're not ultimately being convicted of the crimes and being put in jail or on probation. Again, we work really closely with law enforcement. There are definitely, what's demoralizing is how much you can work on any drug cases, and this is not just in Vermont, but anywhere, and more drugs come in. We are not, even the prosecution of these cases is not keeping people from continuing to bring drugs into our communities, and that is, again, happening everywhere in our country.
0: Or thwarting access to those drugs for the people that are seeking them. Right. So a follow-up on that, I'm curious, too. I guess lots of different questions came to mind. One is, if the cash bail, you know, sometimes drug dealers have multiple thousands of dollars in cash literally in their pocket. What is the typical cash bail, and are there limits under state law? Should they be higher? What does that mean for our court, for our holding capacity?
1: Right.
0: But how do all those things sort of snowball into each other? But what are those kinds of limits?
1: Yeah, so the statute requires that judges set an amount of cash bail that is reasonable. An individual has to have some capacity to post it. So sometimes they have to ask questions about their employment, which in drug cases is always an interesting conversation.
0: Right.
1: And a lot of people, when they are arrested and are arrested with cash, that cash is kept by law enforcement and not accessible to people.
0: So it's part of the evidence, for instance.
1: Exactly. So, but that does not mean they don't have access to other cash. And I am sure that sometimes cash bail is being posted with money that was gained illegally through drug sales. But the law does not allow a judge to determine where that money can come from in order to post it.
0: But how much would it be if you were, you know, caught with some number of doses of heroin and you were known as someone who was already doing it before? What kind of dollar figure are you talking about?
1: We just had two arrests, I think, last week in Burlington for drug sales, and the court released one of those individuals on an unsecured appearance bond because they lived in Burlington, had ties only in Burlington. And I believe the other did not and was held on $15,000 cash bail, which, again, might sound like a lot. But if a bail bondsman is interested in a case like that, they might require 10%, $1,500, which is suddenly not as much money for somebody that might be engaging in that behavior.
0: Wow. Okay. Forbes, thank you so much for that question. That led to some interesting questions in my mind. And what would happen if you actually had everyone held in Vermont as opposed to the idea of out and get out of the state while you're out? I'm assuming there's stipulations to that, right? If you come back into the state during that time, is that a furtherance of crime or an aggravation of the crime in some way?
1: Yes. And again, that request that our office has made was at the request of law enforcement, because what we were seeing is if somebody's a risk of flight and we charge them and they're released, then we want them close. We

0: don't want them fleeing, right? Mm-hmm. But what we realized is that that kept them in our community, and it allowed them a lot of times to, even if under the radar, engage in further
1: activity.
0: Exactly. So we came up with the idea to request this condition from the court, and the court has so far been on board with that and has done that. It then requires people to come back for court dates, and if they don't do that, then a warrant is issued, and it would be a new criminal case, and it may even allow for the court to justify increased cash bail.
1: Okay. Now, you had a big backlog. COVID created a backlog, as we talked about earlier. You couldn't sit juries. Are most of the cases you deal with jury cases, or all of them jury cases? I mean, if you've got 1,000 cases, you're looking for 9 jurors. That's 9,000
0: yeah.
1: people. I find that hard to believe that you can find that many that don't have some connection. If you're in Chittenden
0: right.
1: County, it's a small place.
0: Yeah.
1: Are they all jury cases generally?
0: Yeah. So all of our criminal cases, of course, are jury cases. Any of our juvenile delinquencies or CHINS cases don't involve juries. But our criminal cases, which right now, according to the...
1: Is that like half your cases? I mean, how many are criminal?
0: According to the judiciary, as of last week, we have about 1,300 active criminal cases. So that does not include anybody who's on warrant status. I would guess we probably have close to 2,000 active cases or pending cases.
1: Are any of those repeat of the same person, or are all of them?
0: Some of them are.
1: Holy moly.
0: But not as many as there were. Due to accountability court, we have, I think, 19 people now that have five or more dockets. And some of those are on warrant status. But we see between 1% and 2% of cases statewide, and I think even nationally, go to trial. So most of those cases will resolve. But again, the threat of the trial date, which we did not previously have, is what makes most of those resolve. So we weren't able to do that previously, but now we are.
1: So you mentioned accountability court. That's been in the news before. It's also in the news again right now with respect to state funding to continue this either in Chittenden County or get it going in other counties.
0: Yep, other counties.
1: That, my memory serves me accurately or not, that this came about a year ago or even more recently. The governor said, we're going to do this. And it sounds like you've plowed through a ton of cases. Can you tell me a little about the origins and what it's helped you do?
0: Yeah, so it started back, I think, sometime late last
1: October,
0: summer. Yeah, that the governor kind of got involved in the state of Burlington.
1: Okay.
0: And at some point in late September, I think, the governor invited me and others down to Montpelier to meet with him to talk about the problem, how we see it from a court perspective, and what we can do about it. And
1: was it just you, or were there some other people of the law enforcement community there as well? Or what was the
0: Department of Corrections was there. The Public Defender's Office was represented there. The courts were represented there. Myself and Tim Luders-Dumont from Central Office.
1: Okay.
0: So it was really based on the court. What could the courts be doing? Rather, he had other meetings with business owners, I believe, and the city and the mayor. And when he asked what we can do, like what I've been telling people for years is that we need trial dates, we need court time, and we need an additional body, additional prosecutor, an additional judge. That if we don't have that separation of these cases from the rest, they will not be prioritized. My office around that same time had several homicide trials pending, scheduled, that were going to take up all the trial dates available. And so the governor heard that. He was very responsive to it and receptive to it and made it happen. And so we had a retired judge come in. We borrowed a deputy state's attorney from Washington County to come up, and we had an additional courtroom to hear all of those cases. And that started in October. It ended just a couple weeks ago, and they were able to clear 702 cases from our backlog. And I believe that was about 79 people.
1: Mm.
0: And now we're going to kind of come up with a new iteration of it moving forward, and I'll be doing it in our courthouse. We have a much smaller number to deal with, thankfully, but it will allow us to prioritize people who are creating a lot of harm but are not sort of quote-unquote eligible for pretrial holds, to connect them to services pretrial, get them engaged in services, and then resolve their cases quickly.
1: Yeah, because I've heard certainly people say, wait a minute, why are these people who have committed 6, 10, 20 crimes, they've been arrested that many times, why are they not dealt with? So this is to help address that problem.
0: Yeah, it separates the court time. It's such a silly problem to have that we aren't addressing people in our community. They're committing significant harm because we don't have the time in our courts. And Chittenden County is lucky that we have multiple courtrooms, multiple judges. Most counties only have one judge and one courtroom. And so you can't carve out additional time for these cases. Chittenden was lucky in that, and we're hoping to keep it moving forward.
1: We're going to come back to this in just a moment, folks. You can call in at 244-1777. We've just got one segment to go after this ad break, but we will be right back. 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Welcome back to Vermont Viewpoint here on WDEV Studios in Waterbury, Vermont. Thank you so much to the Squires, and it's an amazing resource for our community to have these kinds of conversations, go into depth on really important topics. And today I've had in the studio with me Sarah Fair George, who is the state's attorney for Chittenden County. And we've been discussing resolving backlogs of cases, how some of the processes go that are, I'm sure, frustrating for Sarah, as well as sometimes folks across the community in this listening area that go, why aren't certain things happening faster? You know, it takes resources to make this process happen. And in fact, as we went into the break, we were talking about the accountability court that over the course of just a few months helped clear, I think you said 79 plus or minus folks who, not clear, like let them out, but address the cases of hundreds of cases with these folks. They each had more than five. Yeah. Some had 10 or even 15 or more, with some extra resources from the state. And the discussion and idea of this happening around the state in other counties that also have severe backlogs, who don't have as many attorneys as you have, don't even have as many courtrooms at their disposal as you have. How do you see this happening around the state? I know it's not your jurisdiction around the state, but I'm just curious with respect to the idea of getting resolution in some of these repeat offenders.
0: Yeah.
1: Or alleged offenders until they are found guilty.
0: Yes.
1: What do you see there?
0: Yeah, even without it being my county, I mean, the well-being of our state as a whole impacts Chittenden County, of course. Mm-hmm. And I love our entire state, whether I'm the state's attorney there or not. And so we've been talking a lot about what county this should sort of move to next. We've been talking to the governor about that. Rutland County, Washington County, and Windham County, I think, are all options based on their backlog. But also, every county is a little bit different. Washington County, for example, is going to have issues that Chittenden County did not, like transports, which is they don't have a jail near them. They're far from any jail. And so transporting some of these people to an accountability-like court could be really difficult. Whereas Rutland County might have their own issues, but are right next door to a courthouse. I mean, right next door to a jail. And so transports are not going to be an issue for them. So we have to really, like, rather than thinking about this,
1: one size
0: what worked
1: all
0: in Chittenden is not going to work in everywhere else. Mm-hmm. And you have to be able to adapt to the sort of project in each county.
1: I'm going to state something, and it's totally unrelated, but hello, Vermonters. One size does not fit all for our school systems either. Okay, you know me. I'm a broken record on that one, folks. You can always call in and talk to me about it. Sarah, sorry I had to
0: divert
1: on that.
0: That's all right. That's fair.
1: That's the reality,
0: yeah,
1: right?
0: Yeah, absolutely.
1: So back to my interruption.
0: I think that it is very much like, yes, I think this is overall was a success in Burlington, and I think it will be a success anywhere that it goes because additional resources are always going to be helpful to clear these cases. And we have to recognize that it's going to be and look a little different in each county and adapt, be willing to adapt to that. And sometimes you're adapting to that as you're flying the plane. I mean, that's
1: sure,
0: we were the first, of course, to do it in Chittenden County. And we were very much building the plane as we were flying it.
1: Yeah.
0: And you can't, I think historically we're afraid to do anything because we don't know what's going to happen or what we need. And I was and am very grateful to Governor Scott for being willing to let us figure it out as we went.
1: Yeah.
0: And we met every week during it to try to figure out what issue has popped up and what we need to fill that. And his office was incredibly generous and grateful for that input.
1: And I'm curious, I've got two other topics I want to get to. I don't know if I'll have time. Mm-hmm. One is that you are part of either a group of prosecutors around the country that are really looking at how our system is and isn't working for victims and for folks who perpetrate the crimes. And there's examples around the world of different ways when people are found guilty of crime to help reduce recidivism, because I'm sure you've seen some of the same people now that you've been doing this for between a deputy and then now as attorney, state's attorney, what, 16, 18 years now.
0: Yeah.
1: You've seen some of the same people. What are some of those things that you see in other criminal justice systems around the world that we are not doing here, either to address why people do crime beforehand or also addressing folks afterwards to reduce the recidivism rate? Do you have some examples of those kinds of things?
0: Yeah, I mean, we're definitely, the U.S. comparatively to other countries is not doing a great job on this. I think that there's really good examples around the world of justice systems that are focused almost entirely on rehabilitation and very little on punishment. And that makes a lot of people in the United States very uncomfortable because
1: we're a punishment society.
0: We are a punishment society, despite overwhelming evidence that that doesn't work to limit crime or limit recidivism. In fact, it makes people more likely to commit crime.
1: I always wonder how many people have dogs, and they used to spank the dog to say, no, don't do that. And now you have dog trainers. I'm pretty sure they don't say when the dog does something wrong that you slap them.
0: Right.
1: Right.
0: That's right.
1: I mean,
0: they don't. And we as dog owners adapt to that. And listen to it because there's research that suggests that it works.
1: And I'm not trying to compare folks who perpetrate crime as dogs, but it's more how our brains think, we operate.
0: And our inability with the legal system to really see overwhelming evidence that what we're doing is not working. And instead of responding to it with things that have been proven around the world to work, we keep doing the same thing. And if anything, we double down. And so I think that keeping people out of the system has been proven to reduce crime.
1: Mm-hmm.
0: People who actually go through the system, even on misdemeanor offenses, data suggests are more likely to commit further crime.
1: Hmm.
0: And people who go to jail and spend any amount of time in jail are more likely to commit violent crime when they come out because of the situations they're exposed to in jail.
1: And 95% of people come back out.
0: Exactly. Yes. And that's, again, not just here. That is in the entire country.
1: Yeah.
0: The circumstances of jail is isolating, violent, and it exposes you to violence. And those are the very things that as a country lead people to commit violence. So we are actually making people more likely to commit violence by sending them to jail in response to sometimes not violence. Sometimes what they're in jail for is not even a violent offense. So if we did what we could to keep people out of jail, keep people in our communities, connect them to really significant mental health services or substance use services, restorative justice processes, our crime rates will go down, and people will be less likely to recidivate. The problem is what you do with folks in the moment. You know, if they are committing harm and are not ready for services, that's the sticky area that I think we're seeing in some of our communities and are trying to address in ways that balances those two things.
1: And as a whole, my understanding on that nationwide statistics, I would be curious if you could help me with the Vermont statistics. Violent crime on average from the 70s to today has been going down, if I'm not mistaken. And yet some of the smaller, I don't know if petty is the right terminology, crime, petty theft, breaking into cars, the things that actually more people experience and therefore get more frustrated by, is that level or slightly up, and how is that related to, I mean, I call them economic, you know, crimes of poverty, from the broader perspective, whether it was my folks earlier today talking about healthcare to affordability of housing to jobs not paying well, all of those things that lead to these other crimes. Are those in the upward trend, unfortunately?
0: They certainly, I don't know, off the top of my head where how they compare to the 70s and 80s, but certainly in like 2022, 2023, in the like early and like extreme COVID days, car thefts and thefts in general were like very high. Mm-hmm. Again, statewide, not just in Burlington or Chittenden County, right. But statewide they were up. And what we were seeing in Chittenden County is people that were stealing cars to live in them. And even if it was just for a few days, the cars almost always were returned within 24 hours, if not a few days, filled with people's stuff, where they would abandon that car and go on to another. But it was because they didn't have housing. And so obviously that is very connected to these economic issues that we're seeing. People that had never been homeless before and now were. People who had never been unemployed before and now were. And really struggling on just astronomical levels that we've never seen. And that was something we saw that I certainly have never seen as a prosecutor in, you know, my 15 years. But I don't know whether that had ever been a trend before. We certainly haven't had a global pandemic like we did.
1: Right.
0: Well, maybe not ever, but certainly not in my lifetime.
1: Not in our lifetime, yeah. Exactly. And in the last minute or so, your situation and relationship with the city and law enforcement. Sometimes people talk about Burlington having a lot of angst there. You want to address that for a moment of what you've seen over the last 5 years or so, or 10 years?
0: Yeah, thank you. In 2022 in particular, I had
1: about 35, 40 seconds.
0: Okay, it was an election year. And so obviously anytime there's an election year, these narratives are like
1: amplified.
0: And that certainly was the case there. But since then, I have had just an incredible increase in positive relationships with Burlington Police Department under the leadership of Chief Burke, who I've known for 15 years and have a great relationship with. The mayor is an incredible partner in this work. We collaborate constantly. And even things like the emergency room and the violence against ED workers, mm-hmm. I meet with them regularly. I'm meeting with them at noon today, and we have just really great collaboration. And I think the conversations around that have significantly decreased the violence in their workplace.
1: Sarah Fair George, State's Attorney, thank you so much for joining me.
0: Thank you so much for having me.
1: Thanks for listening. 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
1: 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Today is May 14th, almost halfway through the month already. It's amazing how quickly that happens, and spring is springing all over the place. And don't know what you've got out there, but we got a couple frosts a few nights ago, and hopefully, at least over on the west side of the state, we might be through that for the season, but I know in other spots, you've got till Memorial Day, so on average, so good luck out there. Today, I've got a couple great guests. The first will be Leanne Harpel. I'll get to her in just a moment. She's a representative from Glover, a teacher in Hardwick, and serves on the Education Committee, and we're going to get into the whole education reform discussion, which is going to be sort of one of the climax issues at the State House over these next few weeks as the session drags on. And in the second hour, I'll have Rachel Nevitt, who is a longtime Lyme sufferer and advocate for folks who are struggling with Lyme disease and advocate for better medical awareness. And she'll be updating us on some of the more recent developments in the Lyme disease world and federal health department issues, and really ready to answer questions because I know so many Vermonters are afflicted or struggling or fearful of tick-borne illness and Lyme disease. But before I get started, just a quick note on two things. One is just a brief heads up. A week from today, on Thursday the 21st, Kevin Ellis, who used to be a show host here on Vermont Viewpoint, will be hosting a conversation. He has them about once a month now. His show is called Conflict of Interest with Kevin Ellis, and live at the Hub in Montpelier, which is the Gary Library at the former Vermont College of Fine Arts up on the top of the hill. He's going to be interviewing Erica Heilman, and so that might be an interesting event to get out to a week from today at 7 p.m. The second thing I wanted to mention has to do with this incredibly important international conversation that our president is having with the president of China. These are the number one, United States, and number two, China. Economies in the world, both with tremendous capacity to support our citizens and challenge our citizens based on each of the decisions and negotiations that are made. So it's a very important trade negotiation time, and couldn't be more prickly with the war in Iran, which is a huge supplier of oil for China, rare earth metals, which China is a huge almost monopoly on that, at least over the next few years. I know there's a lot more research going into that in the United States to make ourselves less dependent on that, but it's clearly a potential Achilles heel for our own economy. And I just thought something interesting about the toast that the president made at dinner this evening there, or last evening there, but this morning here, saying we have a very, quote, special relationship. And it just got me thinking about how the president uses superlatives all the time. Everything is the best this or super special that. And it relates to the story this morning about grade inflation. And I think about a lot of folks I know who are a little more conservative, who are frustrated that sort of everyone gets a medal in school. And how is it so special? Or how does one have sort of the drive to achieve to become number one if everybody gets a medal? Or if everybody gets A grades, or in the case of our president, if everybody is special, then nobody's really special. If every relationship is special, then it kind of diminishes the value of the word special. So I think it's important to think about how we communicate in general and how words have meaning or lose meaning if they are overused or underused at different times. Anyway, there's my thought for the day. Going to circle back now. I believe Representative Leanne Harpel is on the phone with us. Representative Harpel, are you there?
6: Yes. Hi, good morning.
1: Good morning. So good to have you back. I really appreciate you making time to join me and listeners across the state, including up in your neck of the woods, in Glover and across the Northeast Kingdom, to talk about what's happening with education. And you are a particularly great person to have on the air because you, maybe a month or so ago, put on the table a final proposal for the committee to talk about, and they took it up and they ultimately passed it as H 955. So you're really at the center of that. And I just want to frame that for our listeners. But there's going to be a lot of detail that's going to be important for people to learn about as it continues to go through now the Senate and then back and forth with the conference committee. But before I get into that, I'm just curious. You grew up in the Northeast Kingdom. You've stayed there. I don't recall if you left for a while and came back. But I guess I'm just wondering if you can tell, you know, obviously a lot of our listeners are from rural parts of Vermont. Not all of them grew up in rural Vermont. But we also have a lot of listeners in more developed parts of the state. Let's just paint a picture of life in rural Vermont, where you grew up, why you still live there and love it so much, and why you're fighting for it, whether it's schools or H-181, which is how land is used, which we'll get into a little bit. But just let's paint the picture with a little bit of Leanne Harpel from Glover. Tell us about, like, what is so special.
6: Yeah, well, so I grew up in West Glover, Vermont, and near the end of Lake Parker, and I grew up on a dirt road. You know, it's with a whole bunch of other kids in our neighborhood, not that it was that populated, but we had families, a little bit less so now. My parents bought their farm in the end of the 1970s. They came up in the Back to the Land movement, and so we had a lot of other people in our neighborhood that had similar backgrounds, as well as some farmers that were multi-generational farmers in the same neighborhood. And I just loved the way that people with sort of different paths to that neighborhood came together, and the kids all grew up together. It's kind of funny, you know, people make jokes about, oh, did you ride the short bus? And I say, actually, I literally did ride the short bus. We had this little yellow van that would go around all the neighborhood roads and pick up the kids and take us to school. And we all grew up together, you know, and became really close. And I think the reason that I came back to West Glover when it was time for me to start raising my family was because my friends also were there, and we all wanted our kids to sort of have the same tight communal relationships, as well as the connection to the land. And I think there's just a sense of safety and community there that I think keeps people grounded. And it's a lifestyle people still want that we feel slipping away.
1: Yeah. Actually, you mentioned something that made me think, make me think about a lot of things, but one of them had to do with the bus. When I think about bus rides today, it feels like more and more parents drive their own kids to school on their way to work. And I'm wondering if that in and of itself is a slight change that changes that energy versus everyone getting to know each other on the bus every day and the goods and bads that come with that. Is that true where you are? Are all the kids that go into school taking the bus still, or does it seem like fewer are taking the bus nowadays?
6: It might be fewer, but my kids still ride the bus, although it's no longer the short bus. Now it's a regular size bus.
1: Well, I'm glad there's enough kids to need a big bus.
6: Yeah. It was a really special thing, and, you know, just the conversations that we'd have to and from, and it kind of made your neighborhood feel like this little pack. You know, when you would get to the school, you would be integrated with all the rest of the kids, and we'd have different friends. But
1: sure. There
6: was something that always kept us close. And, you know, a few of the kids that I grew up with that rode the bus with me are no longer with us.
1: Mm.
6: And, you know, they didn't it's not necessarily true that we stayed close all through our adult years, but there was just this root connection that, like, you know, made it feel, it's sort of like, neighbor is more like cousin than it is just like the person that lives down the road from you in the way that I grew up. You know, it makes them feel in a certain way like family.
1: Well, I appreciate that. And to me, that fits with what we're going to talk about today with respect to neighbor, community, family, and sort of that blend of that really occurs in neighborhoods all over the state. In some respects, but it seems to be a tighter reality in rural areas where there's maybe fewer people to get distracted off into other trails with over those first, you know, 10, 12 years of life. A lot of it is that same, like you said, pack of kids. And to me, that really relates to the importance of small schools, the local schools, especially elementary schools throughout Vermont. And I'm wondering how that plays into your thoughts with the discussion around our education system with respect to the governor's proposal of consolidation and class size minimums and likely school closures relative to maybe a system like what you've introduced with the seesaw ideas. But that how that forms some of your thinking and your colleagues' thinking in whether it's the kingdom or other parts of the world, Vermont.
6: Yeah. Well, you know, I feel like the message keeps waffling between, are we looking for affordability or are we looking for bigger outcomes? And I think that what is being lost in this is that both of those things are going to be achieved more successfully and more long-term through these small community schools that are integrated into their own neighborhoods. That, you know, kids are really struggling right now, but having a place-based education with, like, teachers that they know, teachers that they can trust, and kids that they know that they can trust, and feeling like they have this sort of safe space is really important. And I think of things like, you know, the ways that growing up in our small classes, we would go to the historical society and we would learn about literally the history of our town and feel connected and able to sort of make those connections because we were, because it was about our home and our town. Like, I remember this one kid in my class ended up finding these wooden bottles, like the kind you throw baseballs at carnivals.
1: Wow.
6: In the river. And we couldn't figure out what it was, and like through some research figured out that that was where the carnival was in our town in the 1800s, and the bottle was still in the river. And like, those are the kinds of things I remember about school that, you know, that stuck with me, that make it feel like you have a actual connection and are able to apply the learning to something important. And sort of just have that base.
1: Yeah.
6: And we're never going to meet the minimum class sizes back home. But the other part of it is that by having the small classes, we're actually able to deal with some of the really hard issues that I think are growing, poverty and trauma and just like general life struggle. We can do that because we have strong relationships and because we have small schools and small classes. And once we lose that, we're actually, the outcomes are going to get worse.
1: Yeah.
6: Those are some of my thoughts on that.
1: Yeah, and we'll get into some of the outcome discussion in a few moments. We are going to have to take a quick break for our first new ad segment. Folks out there, you're listening to Vermont Viewpoint here on WDEV in Waterbury. Welcome back. Excuse me. Welcome back to Vermont Viewpoint here on WDEV in Waterbury. Really appreciate you listening, and also want to remind you the call-in number is 244-1777, and as we continue to talk about rural Vermont, which is the vast, vast, vast majority of the state, and living there, growing up there, whether it's schools, jobs, land use, we're going to get into all that, and if you've got a thought or a question or a reflection you want to add, you can call in at 244-1777. I've got on the air with me Representative Leanne Harpel, representative from Glover, grew up in West Glover, so to be very clear, thank you for that clarification, and serves on the Education Committee. And Representative, you put on the table, it seemed like not a lot of motion was happening on education, a lot of different perspectives, a lot of conflicting perspectives, which way do we go, how do we get there? And you said, hey, let's stop beating around the bush, let's put a real idea on the table and see how it goes. And it stuck. I believe you can clarify if I'm wrong, but it developed sort of an overlay of seven seesaws, which my brain is blanking on. Can you remind me what the CESA stands for? Cooperative Education Something Areas. Is that right?
6: Cooperative Education Service Agreements. They're basically kind of like large buying clubs that all pool together to get things that can be shared across districts, like special education, transportation, cybersecurity, administration overhead. There's a long list.
1: Yeah, buildings, general services. Yeah.
6: Yeah. If you thought of, you know, the purchase part of education, this would be sort of like the Costco model.
1: Gotcha. And that's for really not so much the student-facing side of things, although special education is very much student-facing, but all the logistics, all the stuff behind the scenes that helps each school run and saying, hey, we all know if you buy in bulk, you get a better price. Let's start with that. Is that sort of a summary that works for you?
6: Yeah, and I think the reason special education is in there, which is, you're right, a little bit different than the other things, is because we actually have a huge shortage of special education teachers in the state right now, and we're unable to meet the very many needs of our students. And so if we were able to share this across districts, that might be like someone who could go from district to district, and maybe we could actually do a little bit better for some of our special education students.
1: Yeah, I had Superintendent Canarney on a couple times, and he talked about how in his supervisory union, they really saved a lot of money by having special education across all the different districts within his supervisory union, because not every district has the same special education needs from one year to the next. But if you collaboratively have a few experts in the range of different issues, they can focus where the students' needs are across that whole district, as opposed to across a whole union or a large supervisory district, where they can't if it's in a smaller individual district. So there's savings and better services for the kids. Is that sort of what you've been reflecting on?
6: Yeah, and the other part is that when we can't find those teachers, we have to outsource to sort of like online TELUS special education. Mm. You know, the school that I work for was hiring people, but I think they were in Florida. And so it's through a video screen, and because they're a private contractor, the price is way higher than it is to hire them like through our collective bargaining agreements.
1: Yeah.
6: And they just can't provide the same services too. Like they couldn't always be there for parent meetings or the other things that we like really need special ed. It takes a human being to do this here. Not that they're not human beings, but it takes an interpersonal relationship in the building.
1: Yeah, I mean, a human being in the present space as opposed to through the flat screen, which we are all getting sucked into, but maybe not getting as much out from, for instance. So you put this on the table. It immediately got pushback from the governor, who has sort of said my way or the highway. And if anyone disagrees with me that, please call in. But I think he's pretty much said, if I don't get my way, I'm going to veto the budget. We're going to shut down government unless I get my way. I'm kind of a new Phil Scott. It seems to be a more of a reflection of what's happening nationally than what we do in Vermont. And I'm curious, he panned the bill. It did pass. But I'm curious if you are working with or talking to some of your Republican colleagues who live in similar parts of the state that you're from, where that small school, that human scale, where a teacher that might be two or three grades different than the student already knows their name because everybody knows each other throughout the building, and that incredible neighbor family feel. Are some of those Republicans hoping that the consolidation bill doesn't make it, even if they're voting against the bill you put forward and your committee put forward?
6: Yes, I think secretly they are. And I do want to clarify that it wasn't like all me. I
1: mean, no, your committee work. Absolutely. Sorry. Sorry.
6: I think that secretly they are. And when it first passed the House, you know, Republicans definitely had their marching orders to vote against it. But they don't want to go home and say that, you know, voluntary mergers were on the table and we walked away from them, because this is not a Republican-Democrat issue. This is an urban-rural issue, much like Act 181, actually. Mm-hmm. Which I don't understand why people aren't making that connection. But I think that the Republicans ultimately do want to see their schools survive, because the survival of our schools is also the survival of our area. You know, we need families. We need a future where kids feel connected. And I often wonder, too, like, this rural uprising that we're seeing around 181, would that have happened if the people behind it, the 14,000 Vermonters behind it, hadn't grown up connected to their rural communities? I just don't think that they would have achieved that same uprising. And so we're going to have people not connected to their rural communities because Montpelier is making decisions for them and like sending them off to farther places. And I think Republicans do realize that. They're smart.
1: Mm-hmm. Well, no, I think there's a tremendous tie between the two. And a number of weeks ago, I put out an op-ed saying these two bills, the education bill and some of those sections of 181, are really a 1-2 punch or a double-barrel shotgun. I don't think I quite wrote those words in my op-ed, but on the rural fabric of Vermont. And that seems to me a grand bargain might be that there's a give by Democrats and Democratic leadership on 181, which they've ultimately, within the week or so, and not because of my op-ed, I think the momentum was building far beyond my op-ed, did vote, and I think you were a part of that, to repeal Tier 3 and the road rule and some other amendments to the bill. We'll get into that. But also that then the administration might pull back a little bit on this sort of no-holds-barred approach to school consolidation, particularly because they haven't really produced, or you tell me, have they yet produced evidence that consolidation itself will save money? Because it seems like they're mostly counting on moving to the foundation formula, which is essentially saying we're going to slowly crimp down spending by the formula all over the state. And then locally, you have to deal with that problem. You have to cut the programs without sort of us giving any guidance or ways to do it. It's just going to be across the board, sort of a slow strangle of our schools, which seems a little bit insidious to me because it creates the death of those schools without taking responsibility for the death of those schools. Can you know, all those things seem tied together. If schools are closed, what's going to happen in some of those kinds of communities? What's going to be lost? Kind of like the stories you started this half hour with.
6: Yeah, I mean, I think one of the biggest things is that we are not going to have the community school services to meet our immediate most vulnerable kids. That actually, by having sort of that cushion for them to grow up in, that is what is really helping our kids. I think that also families are going to go to places that are closer to schools. Parents are very busy. You know, like, I work in one of the most rural districts in the state, Hardwick, and our kids, I think there's at most like 57 miles of bus routes that kids could be on. And some of our kids already spend an hour on the bus. And so we're saying, like, now we're going to, you know, have to spend even longer, or parents are going to have to drive even farther because the district schools are going to be in bigger districts. So I think that as families choose where to settle, they're going to settle in the areas closer to the schools, or that kids who grow up maybe won't feel as connected. I mean, I already, like, said, one of the reasons my husband and I chose to come back to West Glover is because of the connections I had to the generation that I grew up with in my neighborhood. Believe me, I would be making a lot more money if I had chosen somewhere else, but I didn't, because those aren't my values, you know? Mm-hmm. We want to encourage rural values. We want to grow our communities. And I think that in a generation or a couple of generations, we'll see that we've emptied out places like the Northeast Kingdom.
1: Yeah.
6: And that's actually going to make the taxes higher for the people that are left, because there'll be less people to spread the taxes around. And I just don't think people are being that forward thinking.
1: No, fair enough. And I want to remind folks, we're going to go into a news break here. When we get back, please call in if you'd like to at 244-1777. 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

0: Welcome back to Vermont Viewpoint here on WDEV in Waterbury. Thank you so much for listening. I'm here on Thursday morning from 9 to 11. Glad you can join us. The call-in number is 244-1777. If you've got a thought, reflection, question, right now we've got Representative Leanne Harpel, who lives in Glover, grew up in West Glover, teaches in Hardwick, and serves on the House Education Committee. She was one of the leaders, and along with her committee and committee mates and many others around the State House, in moving H 955 out of the Education Committee and onto the Senate floor, where it passed and is now in the Senate. And when it was debated on the floor, I'm just going to read a quick quote from Representative Charlie Kimball. He's from Woodstock, and he serves on Ways and Means. He's the ranking member. And he said that the plan, quote, is not what the governor requested last January, nor is this plan reflective of the bill Act 73 that we passed last year. Frankly, it's better than both. And it seems like as the process goes on, whether it was the district redistricting task force or then the follow-up committee process that you were a deep part of, you're able to keep peeling back the layers of the onion. You get to keep digging down into the details of bills and laws to make them better. And that's what I think he's reflecting and saying. But at the same time, the governor pushed back and said, nope. This is not the right plan. Go back to what I originally proposed, or something similar to what he originally proposed, which was widely panned as being drafted on superintendent conversation groups, you know, across the state, that didn't really look at some of those busing issues you talked about, that really didn't provide anything in terms of evidence of savings, and that the foundation formula, if implemented under what you've in the House have passed, it would punish smaller or more rural districts that lack room in their budgets to adjust. And yet, under consolidation, those schools would be closed, or many of them would be closed, so that's fairly punishing to rural areas. As you see this bill now in the Senate, what are you hearing from senators, and are you talking to, I think, of the three senators closer to your part of the state, whether it's Morley, who I think is your senator, or Ingalls, who's a nearby senator, or Westman, who's a senator in the area where you teach in Hardwick and Lamoille County. Maybe you don't have to give me their specific words to each person because they want to hold their cards close to the vest, and maybe you don't know. But what are you hearing from some of those senators? Because I remember a couple of years ago talking with Senator Ingalls anyway, and he's like, boy, some of this stuff is really going to hurt my constituents. And he was kind of struggling with the idea of Act 73. Are they gonna carry the governor's water? Are they also expressing some of the concerns you talked about some of the House members having?
1: Yeah, you know, this has been such a strange bill because it like started out as a Democrat bill. It came out of the Education Committee. I actually voted against it.
0: You're about 73.
1: And then it like lost all of this Democrat support before we could pass it. And so it's like this weird thing where it became this Republican bill after that, even though we wrote it, I think because so many people realized, actually, this is really not good for rural communities. And so we relied on the Republicans to pass it. When I say we, you know, I'm not necessarily
0: the body, the body politic. Yeah.
1: And so suddenly they were all for it when they were against it before. I don't know, you know, those guys, the senators, don't tend to talk to me so much about, like, the biggest issues, like forced versus voluntary consolidation, because they know how strongly I stand, you know. But I do talk to Morley a lot, and he is a really good guy. He, you know, he does want what's best for our community. Russ Ingalls is, you know, pretty blood red, and I'm pretty sure he'll support what the governor wants. Scott Beck is actually the senator of Hardwick.
0: Right, I should have mentioned that, yep.
1: Yeah, and he actually had an interesting, he had a proposal that he put forth to the Senate yesterday that was like a whole new plan with whole new maps and attendance districts and forced consolidation and getting rid of the foundation formula. It did actually not get taken up because it's so late in the game, and the Senate actually did vote to pass out H-955 out of Senate Finance yesterday.
0: Oh.
1: It passed out of Senate Ed on a 3-3 vote. I think yesterday's Senate Finance vote was 6-2 or something.
0: Mm.
1: And I believe it's now headed to appropriations before the Senate floor again, although I might be wrong about that last stop.
0: Yeah, I think it'll go there, though. There's spending in the bill, I think, right? So it's
1: Yeah, and then hopefully come back to the House. But, I can't say for sure where they stand.
0: And what were some of the changes? Were there significant changes to the bill when they made their version out of Senate Education or Finance?
1: No, I think actually mostly it has stayed largely the same as what passed out of the House with maybe a few little funding details. I know that Senator Rahm Hinsdale had a lot that she wanted to change about how we consider second homes and what are long-term rentals versus short-term rentals and all that tax, but I have to look more into what those changes were.
0: Okay, gotcha. And so as we look at that bill, and now it seems to be rolling along, and we should all look into more details, but if it's similar to the House bill, one would assume if folks are voting party line more than sort of substance and district issues, that it's also not going to get two-thirds vote in the Senate. If it's pretty similar to the House and you all get that conference bill done fairly quickly, then the last legislation is the budget. That seems like it's a longer ways from being done. Or are you hearing that that's moving pretty quickly in the Senate? And I know you're not in the Senate, but I'm just curious if you're hearing anything in the hallways.
1: Yeah, no, I'm really not sure, although there are some predictions being whispered that we're going to be done by May 22nd.
0: About a week.
1: That's what I'm hearing. I don't know.
0: Yeah.
1: But that would imply that things are moving along pretty quickly, although I will say there are some later dates also being thrown out there.
0: Sure, and one of the big issues, of course, was also 181, and that works into the same rural area issues that education does. You know, what's going to happen to rural areas? And 181, I'm sure 95% of our listeners have heard about that. It was the conservation bill that came out a couple of years ago, was passed into law. The governor vetoed it. His veto was overridden. He had concerns about some of these restrictions on rural development in areas outside of the sort of planned development areas. Just in the last 2 months or so, a Facebook page was generated and people started talking about how much 181 was going to put some controls on what they could do on their land and expand certain Act 250 provisions onto a lot of the rural landscape. And just from a political perspective, and I don't know if you've heard these numbers, but there was a Facebook page set up, and just the other day I looked and it has 15,000 followers. For context, the state Republican Party, after decades of existence, has a Facebook page with about 15,000 people on it. The Democratic Party, after decades of existence, has about 11,000 followers. My own, 10 years of statewide campaigns generated, after a lot of hard work, also about 11,000 followers. Act 181 in literally 2 months has 15,000 folks involved, as you referenced earlier. People are going, wait a minute, this is our rural land, our rural way of life. Massive changes were made. One of them, and some of them were actually unusual in that they happened on the House floor. And I served for a long time. You've served for a bit now. You know, it almost never happens that an amendment offered to the floor that is not wanted by the committee almost never passes. But Representative Burt passed, I believe, a couple amendments, but particularly one exempting farms from Act 250 for recreational, educational, and social events. I believe you voted for that. Can you talk a little bit more about what that amendment did for rural Vermont farms that are, often struggling, especially dairies, but, it's always a hard life making it from the earth?
1: Yeah, sure. And you're right. Like, it's absolutely unheard of that the committee would be overridden on an amendment like that. So this amendment made it so that if you wanted to do construction on your farm for something that would support your agricultural practices or education practices or event practices that would keep your farm going, that they would be exempt from permits, like the Act 250 permits, mm-hmm. And a lot of heavy fees that go with them. Some of the examples that I think were the more controversial were like, this could be concerts or this could be weddings. And so that's stages or special wedding barns. You know, and I think that some people were skeptical, thinking, oh, like, so now every it's going to look like sort of the Las Vegas Strip. But I grew up there. It is not. First of all, there's not enough people. And second of all, I think that, like, with farmers, the amount of work that it takes to become an event, it's not like they're just going to willy-nilly have all these loud concerts. And especially in rural areas like West Glover, farms are far apart, you know. So what it really does is it allows farmers to now be able to diversify or do something else to keep their farm going instead of lose it.
0: And I'm assuming you still have to be, is it the farm defined as more than half your income is from the business of farming? Or how will a farm be designated for this exemption? Do you remember? Because in part, I remember one of the issues when I was in the legislature was, well, what if a, you know, bazillionaire buys a big piece of property and then they want to set up a small, or maybe they wouldn't do this if they're a bazillionaire, but if they were fairly wealthy, wanted to set up a wedding venue, but they really didn't actually farm the land, and now it was just using farming as an excuse to be able to get around permitting. Is there a threshold for what farming is by definition?
1: Yeah, I'd have to look that up, but I think it was that half of your income needed to be from agricultural practices.
0: Okay, yeah. No, that makes sense. And actually, I think if there are a few, you know, if say five farms in, you know, Orleans County or 10 farms had wedding venues, it would probably create other economic benefits for the community from visitors out of state, you know, renting rooms or, you know, buying at local places for the weekend. So there's other ways that can help the local economy besides just the one business. It seems like that's the most, that and educational events sound pretty exciting. So that was a big deal. I think part of that was sort of related to H-70, is it, which I think was a bill you were involved with, or am I misconflating some

0: included in the 2050 goals, but not the 2030 goals. And so that bill just was not heard, and people were clamoring for it to be heard. And so we still have not voted on H-70, actually, just to be clear. The vote was on a procedural change on whether or not to take that bill off of the wall of the Environmental Committee and hear it right there on the floor, which is kind of a pretty dangerous precedent, because that means that any time that, like, you had a large enough group that rallied for a bill, it could be immediately yanked and heard without any testimony. And that could allow a number of really unresearched bills to come into law. I mean, when you think about it, like, we don't want Vermont legislation to be dictated by large Facebook groups. However, all that said, I did vote for it. And that's because I think that there really is a sort of rural reckoning happening. And we heard from people all over rural Vermont that said, please hear this bill. So, fine, I voted for it to come off of the wall and hear it. But that didn't pass. So it's now dead, and the Republicans are not going to try that procedural move again. I have that on good authority. So H-70, if they want to do it again, will have to be introduced as a new bill next year.
1: Okay, we'll come back to that. I have a quick thought on procedurals and so forth, but it is time for a quick break before the final segment. 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I'm David Zuckerman with Leanne Harpel, who is a state representative from Glover. We'll be right back. Welcome back to Vermont Viewpoint. I'm David Zuckerman, your host on Thursdays. Today is Thursday, May 14th. Thank you for joining me and Representative Leanne Harpel on the air talking about rural Vermont, H-181, which is the land use law, Act 250 revisions, road rule, Tier 3. We've talked about H-955, the education overhaul bill. I mean, these are big, big topics. And as we went out before the break, we were talking about H-70 and the procedural vote. And, you know, it's one of those things where most folks probably don't pay a lot of attention to all the rules about how the procedures go, and Mason's Manual or Robert's Rules. You hear about them in your local town meeting if you've gone to that over the years, and you've got your town moderator trying to run the meeting by a set of rules. And relieving the committee of a bill is one of those rarely used rules, but it is in place so that if there is a majority viewpoint, regardless of party affiliation, and leadership is somehow not letting a bill move because they don't want it, who knows what the reason is. Could be they don't agree with the issue. It could be there's particular advocates or donors that don't want it, or they might not think it's a priority. It could be any number of legitimate or financial reasons, who knows, that the floor can actually say, enough is enough. Come on, leadership, whatever party you are, this bill deserves a discussion on the floor. And where you may have heard of it more so is at the federal level. The Epstein files, for instance, there have been, I think, 6 or 7 other issues in this very closely divided House of Representatives under Mike Johnson, where the majority, which in many instances was the minority party plus a few crossovers, and I think H-70 was, again, the minority party looking for some crossovers as well, overrule that sort of that hurdle that is used with the internal power dynamics to get a bill brought up and talked about. And I think it's important for people to know about these things, and we learn about them when they rarely happen. But that's the example at the federal level in some respects with what happened with H-70, if you're wondering about that move to relieve the committee of the bill and to take it up for immediate consideration. So lots of interesting procedures. I urge all folks who are going to get involved in the political process at the town or state level, know the rules. They can be pretty handy to know. So sorry to go into that for a bit. I will say with respect to H-70, it's really interesting to me, and current use or use value appraisal is often an interesting topic. There's been bills to say, well, if you're getting financial subsidy from the state to have lower taxes because those are low income, you know, you're getting very little per acre, and if you're charged a lot of taxes, you just won't be able to keep farming or forestry going. So there's relief for that. There's questions sometimes about posting land, saying, well, if you're getting state support with everybody's tax dollars, you shouldn't be able to post your land. That's I don't think ever passed and hasn't. In this case, it has to do with if you're got agriculture.

0: agricultural or forestry land is to count towards conservation, so maybe there would be less pressure to get other land put into those conservation easements. But the interesting thing about current use is it's technically temporary. It can end at any time, and it seems like forest land would be less likely, because it's often sloped or hard to get to then be ripe for development. But a lot of farm fields are flat and wide open and by the roads. And boy, if a big developer came along and said, I want to plunk a bunch of houses or build a big 400-person job opportunity, and we know those are needed with the losses in Franklin County, the fees or fines for being taken out of current use are not that big if you're going to get that kind of offer. So it's an interesting, complex debate, and I think that's one reason why, as Representative Harpel said, pulling something off the wall without having that testimony to get into those details can often look good, but sometimes need a little bit of looking under the hood and kicking in the tires. Anyway, sorry for that. That's my political knowledge side getting too wonky for everybody. Representative Harpel, do you have any other thoughts about H-70 that you would like to add in terms of that complexity? I know there was a lot of pressure in rural areas to get that passed, and folks were calling you. But your thoughts about that kind of complexity?
1: Well, I think your description of it and the complexity is really accurate, you know, and that is a risk, is that somebody could get a top dollar offer and just be like, great, I'll take it. But I think that sort of the perspective of a lot of rural people is that shows that you're not trusting us, that we do love this land and want to take care of this land, and that, you know, rural farmers particularly are some of the people that are most connected to their land generationally and taking care of it. You know, I relied on a lot of great conversations with people back home and thinking how I wanted to approach H-70, and one of them was a really large landowner who conserves a lot in my district and is actually working towards a really environmental dairy farm that he's working on. And so people, you know, really care about the land and are really trying. And I think that that's one of the things that has made this so divisive, is that something like that is probably more likely to happen. And as we get a little bit closer to Chittenden County, Washington County, but I just don't know if I believe that that's really going to happen in West Glover, Vermont, you know, and I think people also feel that way and are like, so why don't you trust us to make these decisions, which then goes back to that, like, local control and local input.
0: Yeah, and I think I totally hear and understand that trust issue, and that's a very reasonable first response and response in general. I think some folks look at it more as the economic pressure that people are under. One can have the deepest roots ever, but if at the end of the day the dairy check isn't paying the bills, sometimes there's that most depressing thing for all of us, that we either feel for the farms that are going out, or if you're in a family that's lost it, you know it even more so. You know, there used to be tens of thousands of small dairies all over the state and all over the country, hundreds of thousands, really. And now there's so many fewer because the economic reality. So it's not, I don't think for those that are concerned, it's about trust as much as it is about acknowledging that our economic system is squeezing people. And, you know, rural people and folks in urban areas are facing the gas prices, the food prices, the housing costs. I mean, that's really an overarching topic that I'm sorry we haven't addressed more. In a couple minutes, do you want to talk about that reality that you're seeing with your neighbors and how hard it is for people under this economy right now?
1: Yeah, I mean, you're right. All of that is absolutely true. And I think about the amount of kids I went to school with in the 80s that grew up on dairy farms. And none of those are dairy farms anymore, actually. So,
0: right.
1: That really is true. And people are under enormous pressure. I mean, I think the other side of that is that we, you know, people can't afford houses. There aren't houses. And so, like, that has been sort of that argument is, how do we keep this land places where we can develop in strategic, smart ways so that brings more business, more families to our areas and maybe helps everyone with that squeeze? But of course, then there's also the side that's like, well, do we want those to be in pristine forests and fields, you know, or do we want those to be more towards village centers that have infrastructure, wastewater, sewer? So those are sort of like all of the things to think about.
0: They really are. And Representative Harpal, I really do appreciate you coming on, because I think the way we talked about these issues today reveals the complexity that sometimes isn't in a 2-minute news story on TV or radio or print, in 800 words, because it's that complexity of what do we want and how do we get there amongst the state and nationwide economic and global pressures. Another 30 seconds. Do you have any last word you want to say to folks as the session's winding down, things for them to think about?
1: No, just the next couple of weeks, if we even have a couple of weeks left, are going to be really important here. And I really hope that we can see 955 turned into the next phase of Act 73, that these mergers that are voluntary in this bill really are going to happen. And we're really going to, superintendents are trying, people are trying to get the changes that we need, but we want to have local voice in it. And that's what I've been fighting for the whole time, whether it's 181 or whether it is this, local voice is what's important, I think.
0: Thank you so much. Good luck with the rest of your day and the last week or two of the session. Thank you, Representative.
1: All right. Thank you. Bye.
0: You're listening to WDEV in Waterbury. Thank you so much.
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5: Waterbury has drafted a new town plan, and we need all Waterbury residents to weigh in by September 30th. We recognize that lives are busy and the document is dense. We get it. But we want to get it right, and it's critical to hear from you. Get a copy of the plan now on the town website, in the municipal office, or read it at the Waterbury Public Library. The introduction chapter has navigational tools to help guide you. Start with a chapter that most interests you. Please document your thoughts by completing the feedback form found on the Planning Commission's portal or write Neil Leitner, Waterbury's Planning Director. Attend the hearing at the municipal offices on September 30th, 6 to 8 p.m. The Waterbury Select Board will also hold two public hearings. Why is your input important? The town plan needs to reflect the views of the entire town, so it provides focused policy direction to municipal boards, committees, and staff on the issues that affect your life. You should have a say in that.
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3: 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We recognize that lives are busy and the document is dense. We get it. 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Get a copy of the plan now on the town website, in the municipal office, or read it at the Waterbury Public Library. 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Attend the hearing at the municipal offices on September 30th, 6 to 8 p.m. The Waterbury Select Board will also hold two public hearings. Why is your input important? The town plan needs to reflect the views of the entire town, so it provides focused policy direction to municipal boards, committees, and staff on the issues that affect your life. You should have a say in that.
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0: 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The work, focused on diastolic heart failure, builds on two previous studies by researchers at UVM and could lead to improved treatment and earlier detection of a condition responsible for about half of all heart failure cases. UVM Health Network, living healthy together.
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1: I've heard people say that too much of anything is not good for you, baby. 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
3: 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We recognize that lives are busy and the document is dense. We get it. But we want to get it right, and it's critical to hear from you. Get a copy of the plan now on the town website, in the municipal office, or read it at the Waterbury Public Library. The introduction chapter has navigational tools to help guide you. 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Please document your thoughts by completing the feedback form found on the Planning Commission's portal, or write Neil Leitner, Waterbury's Planning Director. Attend the hearing at the municipal offices on September 30th, 6 to 8 p.m. The Waterbury Select Board will also hold two public hearings. Why is your input important? The town plan needs to reflect the views of the entire town, so it provides focused policy direction to municipal boards, committees, and staff on the issues that affect your life. You should have a say in that.
0: UVM's Lerner College of Medicine has partnered with the American Lung Association in a nationwide research study focused on lung health in young adults. The Lung Health Cohort Research Study tracks participants over time to help researchers better understand how lifestyle and environment impact respiratory health. 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
3: 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We recognize that lives are busy and the document is dense. We get it. 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Get a copy of the plan now on the town website, in the municipal office, or read it at the Waterbury Public Library. 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Attend the hearing at the municipal offices on September 30th, 6 to 8 p.m. The Waterbury Select Board will also hold two public hearings. Why is your input important? 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You should have a say in that.
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